0: Be sure to go like 91.5 The Lion on Facebook. And while you're at it, be sure to keep it tuned.
1: Hello and welcome to Nashville Nights. I am your host, J.W. Riggs. This is going to be a little different than what we usually do. We are actually talking to someone today, which I'm really excited about. Christiana Miller is a up-and-coming country artist, and I'm really excited to talk to her today. How are you doing today?
2: I'm doing very well. I'm very excited to be here. Thank you for having me.
1: No problem. Yeah, this is going to be really great. So I'm going to go ahead and jump right in. I know you probably get this question a lot, but what inspired you to get into music? Not just country music, but just music in general.
2: Sure. So I am actually a second generation singer-songwriter. My mom was a songwriter before I was, and she raised me and my siblings as singers. We actually used to tour the U.S., and we all lived in a tour bus together, and we would do about 100 performances a year across the U.S., and kind of were like a family band. And so my first performance, I think, was probably around the age of 3 or 4. I was in the studio for the first time when I was 5, and so I just grew up with musical influences, a lot of gospel influences, a lot of bluegrass, and then a lot of my mom's own music. And so I kind of grew up watching her write and sing and live that lifestyle. And I have always loved music. I've always loved singing. And then I started writing and taught myself how to play guitar 2 years ago. So I've only been doing the independent thing for about 2 years, but it's been really fun, and I've loved it. I feel like I've found what I was meant to do, you know?
1: That's really cool. So what inspired you to go independent, to work independently? Is we really, you've been seeing that a lot more with country artists lately.
2: Mm-hmm. Well, I mean, there's different sides to the coin, you know? I think for me, it was just that I had resisted doing music for a while because I wasn't sure if I could be a songwriter. So my whole life I've been a singer, and people would always ask me, like, are you also a songwriter? Because your mom is. And I would just say, no, I'm not a songwriter. I didn't get that gift. And then I felt at one point like, you know, I haven't actually given it a shot. Like, I've never actually really tried to write songs. I think I tried once when I was like 11, and I never got into it. And so I thought, I need to give it a fair shot before I keep saying that I'm not, because it could just be that I haven't tried. And maybe I am. Maybe there are some songs inside of me. And so then I started writing about 2 years ago. And ever since then, it's been uphill in the best way possible. And have just found so much of myself that I didn't know there was in music to find. And then there's also the other side of it. Like, being independent can also mean like I'm just not signed to anybody right now. I'm just doing all my work myself. Yeah. So that can be kind of hard, but there's a lot of benefits to being an independent artist, because you can control your own music and you can control the production and like what goes out. You don't have anybody on your neck telling you what to write or what to do. So that part of it is also pretty nice. But yeah, I've loved every second of it.
1: Do you see social media as an upside to being independent in today's day and age?
2: Yes, I think as an independent artist, there are a lot of challenges that can present themselves, and there are also a lot of like pros and cons when it comes to social media. The hard part of being independent is obviously that you don't have financial backing from a label. You know, you don't have someone helping you pay for production, helping you put out music, helping you, like, you don't have a team behind you. So you're basically a singer and a songwriter, but you're also a content creator, you're also the sound guy, you're also the producer, you're also the person who's doing all these different things if you cannot afford to have people help you. So that side of it can be hard. And honestly, when it comes to being a singer right now, I think one of the hardest parts is the content creation, because the singing and the songwriting is fun, the performance is fun, but the posting about your song 100 times before it comes out is really hard and it's not fun. And feeling like you're stuck in this, like, you getting 500 views per video and you're like, no one's watching my stuff, no one even knows I have a song coming out, and you have to keep kind of hammering the nail in the same place and just hoping that it reaches the right audience. And so that part can be kind of discouraging, because it can feel like no one is paying attention to you. But then the flip side of that is that so many people do have access to you on social media, and that doesn't even include just an audience, that also includes like booking agents and talent scouts and people who own venues, and then also like celebrities and singers and other people you would not normally have an in with, and they can still see you on social media. So there's definitely pros and cons. It's definitely hard, especially if you don't want to be a content creator on top of it. But there's a lot of benefits too. I've met a lot of great people through social media, including my producer, who's been incredible.
1: That's really great. I mean, yeah, of course, I found your stuff on social media. That's one of the reasons why we're doing the interview. One of my friends, I think, sent me your version of Cowpoke or one of those songs that you did a cover of. I'm like, okay, this is really awesome. And then I followed your account. And I'm like, okay, I need to interview her. This would be awesome. So
2: Yeah, I'm glad to know you like the music. Thank you.
1: Yeah, so, and that's something working in college radio right now. I'll graduate in December, but working with that, I'm trying to find up-and-coming artists, smaller artists, who can, like, I'm like, okay, I want to be able to help them out by getting them to this audience, and yeah,
2: well, we appreciate it. Every little bit counts.
1: Yeah, no problem. Yeah, it's just, it's something where I'm like, I'm trying to build my career in broadcasting. I know people like you are trying to build your career in music. I'm like, well, you might as well help each other and work together and stuff like this.
2: Definitely. Join forces.
1: Now, you mentioned, of course, your family is your biggest inspiration, but besides your family, what are some, like, artists growing up that really, like, caught your eye? Like, maybe Reba McEntire or artists like that?
2: Yeah, I grew up on a lot of bluegrass and gospel, but I also grew up with a lot of, like, big band music. So artists like Frank Sinatra were really big in what I was listening to, so I have a lot of that. Even like Dean Martin, you know, that cover of My Rival Pony and Me is originally by Dean Martin. And so artists like that that are, have more of a classic old Hollywood kind of type of sound, if you will, had a big influence on me. And then artists like Alison Krauss, I really love. When I was 8 years old, I saw her singing for the, I think it was the 50th anniversary for the Offering, maybe. And I saw her singing, and I was just immediately struck by the clarity of her voice, and I loved her, and I thought, like, that would be so cool to be someone like her. But there are a lot of different artists that inspire me over all genres, not just country music. But Reba McEntire is a great inspiration as well, as you mentioned.
1: Sorry if the chihuahua in the background is being annoying. That's my co-host, I guess you could say. But I think that's really great that you've been able to have so many inspirations, and I just think that's great. Now, who are some artists that you would love to work with one day? That's a question I always like asking my guests.
2: Yeah, as far as like a collaboration goes, when I was in Nashville, I had the opportunity to meet Kathy Mattea. I'm not sure if you're familiar with her work, but...
1: Yes, I am.
2: She's incredible. Yeah. I was able to meet her at a show, and I was actually able to perform a song in front of her, which was such an honor. I met her...
1: That's really
2: cool. Yeah, it was at 3rd and Lindsley in Nashville, and I had the opportunity to get up with Jim Rooney's Irregulars, which was an incredible opportunity because Jim Rooney actually produced a lot of John Prine's work. And so... That was such a sensational moment for me. But Kathy Mattea was also there, and she's such an incredible musician and just a person. Like, she's just such an incredible person. And so I was so enamored by her and would love to collaborate with her as an artist. There's other, you know, collaborations that I think would be fun. Like, there's one that I have in the back of my mind that's like, I would love to sing with Steve Perry. You know, my dad's favorite singer from when he was a kid, and still one of my, to this day, favorite singers. I have just been blasting Journey, like, all week long. I love Journey. So, but artists like Reba McEntire, I would love to, maybe Trisha Yearwood, you know, some of the 90s artists that were so great 30 years ago, or 20, I don't remember, when was the 90s?
1: Yeah.
2: Oh, that's scary.
1: 25 years ago, something like that. Yeah,
2: 5 years ago in the 90s, yeah, that's how it feels. But I think I would love to collaborate with Kathy. She would be a great person to collaborate with.
1: That'd be really cool. Now, of course, you mentioned all these artists that you love. This is kind of a question out of the ballpark, but this is still a fun question. Who's your favorite musical artist that you've seen in concert?
2: Ooh, my favorite that I've ever seen in concert. Now I'm trying to think of everyone who I've ever seen in concert. I don't know.
1: These questions are a little strange at times, but I was like, this will all go together. It'll make sense.
2: That's okay. I might have a repeat answer and say Kathy Mattea, because it was one of my favorite concerts that I was able to go to, and she was performing, and it was beautiful. And I will always cherish those moments. So probably her.
1: Yeah. I mean, for me, honestly, I would say it's Shenandoah and Clint Black. They did the benefit dinner for my college about a year ago for the anniversary of the benefit dinner. They had it out at the Ryman. It was one of my favorite nights of my entire life. It was insane being able to hear Shenandoah, who's one of my favorite bands. I've been in one of their music videos when they filmed it on my college campus. And then hearing Clint Black was just really cool. So, yeah, that would be my answer to that, of course. Yeah. So, now let's talk a little bit about, you told me last week you have a new album coming out. Would you like to talk about that a little bit?
2: Sure. Yeah. Yeah. I just got back from Nashville a couple weeks ago. I was down there recording my album. So it's going to be 10 original songs, which is such a dream for me. So I'm very excited about that. The first one is coming out hopefully in a few weeks here, right towards the end of June. So I've already started to promote that a little bit. That song is called Forget Me Not, and it's kind of a 90s bluegrass country vibe. Think like the Dixie Chicks, Traveling Soldier, like that type of vibe. It's very much inspired by that storytelling sound. So I'm really excited about that song and about bringing that to a new audience.
1: And that's great. Personally, storytelling country is my favorite type of country music. A lot of people don't necessarily realize this, but of course you know this. There's so many genres within the genre of country. And storytelling is definitely my favorite, as I grew up on all the trucker music and stuff like that, and all of that, and Waylon, and all of that was storytelling, and I love that that's really coming back, mainly because of people like you, and that's really cool.
2: Yeah, thank you. Yeah, I don't think there's enough storytelling in country music right now. I think we could do with a little bit more.
1: And of course, you already mentioned John Prine earlier. I mean, I'm not a musician myself, but I love music, and he's one of my favorite musicians. And I could see the inspiration of some of his music in your music and other singer-songwriters like yourself. So I think that's really cool.
2: Yeah, he definitely is an incredible musician. I had the opportunity to sing Angel from Montgomery when I was in Nashville, and that was a huge honor.
1: that's really cool. Yeah.
2: Yeah, it was, yeah.
1: Now, what are some... Hold on, how am I trying to word this? How do you get inspired to write songs? Like, what's some of the inspiration whenever you're sitting down writing, or does an idea just come to you? How does that process work?
2: Yeah, so it's kind of different for every song. I don't feel like I have any specific, like, one way that I write songs. You know, I think some songs are really easy, and they kind of just fall right into your lap, and they're easy to write, and you one and done them in, like, an hour, and you're like, oh, great. That's great. And then some other songs take a little bit longer. Sometimes you'll have a hook for a while and you'll have like half of a chorus, but you just can't figure out what direction you want to take it. Like, is it going to be more of a story? Is it going to be more of a narrative? Is it going to be more of, you know, like a topical song? I don't know. So each song is different. A lot of the songs that are going to be on my album, they all have their own different story. Some of them I brought to the table almost fully written, and then we added like a couple of words here and there, we being my producer and the other writer on the album.
1: Yeah.
2: And then some of them we sat down and we said we have a hook and we want to use this hook, and then we wrote it. And then other songs were like one of us has a chorus but not a verse, and we all just kind of collaborate on that idea. So I think each song is uniquely its own in that sense. And for me, collaborative songwriting has been such a cool experience, and I've really enjoyed it more than I thought I would. Because it can be scary to like have a song that you care so much about and to take it to people and essentially tell them like, you're allowed to shred this up if you want or make it better, you know, like to give them that flavoring, because it's kind of like your kid in a way. You're like, this is my new baby song, and I am so attached to some of the concepts in the song. But as writers, we also have this phrase that's like, don't be afraid to kill your darlings, which basically means don't be too attached to one particular line in a song, because that could be something that's holding you back, or that could be something that, needs to be changed slightly. So, like, wording and different things like that to create better hooks, to create more of a catchy chorus, or to create a stronger narrative for the song. So there is a lot of different collaboration that goes into each one of the songs that I've written on the album, and some of them... like, I think I can think of three right now off the top of my head that I brought pretty much done, and then we just shaped them a little bit, and then a lot of them were from the ground up, from scratch. So I'm really proud of all of them, and I'm very excited for people to hear them.
1: Cool. Yeah, that's really awesome. I, for one, am an extremely excited just to hear the album, as I think that's going to be really cool. There's so much, what I love about music, there's so much variety within music, even within the same album. So that's something that I'm excited to hear. And yeah, I think that'll be really great.
2: I'm glad that you're excited. That means a lot.
1: Yeah. Is there, I mean, we still have a few more minutes left, but is there anything else that you would like to promote or even talk about? Or do you have any questions for me?
2: Well, I guess, how did you get into radio, and what does that look like for you?
1: So, for me, I mean, right now I'm a senior in college. I'll graduate in December. I'm the student in charge of WFHU in Henderson, Tennessee. And so I even do some of that stuff during the summertime, just if I get bored. But when I was 16, I got really bored during COVID. I needed something to do, and I was playing video games with some of my friends, and I mentioned the idea of a podcast, and one of them's like, you love movies. You love talking about movies. Why don't you just do something like that? Do movies and music or something. I'm like, and I told him this. I said, either you think I have the talent for it, or you think I need to shut up. He goes, both. So I started it. I started interviewing small voice actors and stuff, and just reaching out to people through Instagram and Facebook, and similar to what I did with you. And then I just got the love for it. I'm like, oh, this is something that I feel like I need to do within my life. Is I was already going down the road of ministry. I thought that would be awesome, and that's something I'm still doing. But when I got to college, I decided to double major within preaching and communication, and then that turned into deciding to go fully into radio, and then also doing communication ministry, which is a type of outreach, helping smaller congregations kind of get more of an online base to reach out to people, stuff like that. So that's really what I'm planning on doing. But I would say, what was it, 2-3 years ago now, one of my friends who works within the music industry, him and I just started talking about radio stuff, and he saw my love for it. He's gotten me in contact with some other really cool people, and just throughout that, I've been able to build some really neat connections, and I see myself working within this for a very long time.
2: That's awesome. That's really great.
1: Yeah, so.
2: Yeah. Well, I appreciate the opportunity.
1: I figured out. Yeah, no problem. I mean, I didn't mean to interrupt you there, but figured out this is... I've always loved talking to people. I've always loved hearing people's stories similar to yours, and it's just one of those things. I'm like, within both career paths I'm going down, I'm going to hear people's stories, and I just want to sit there and listen. And those are the two best career paths, ministry and broadcasting, to go down, to listen to people and just get to know people and figure out what their true story really is.
2: Yeah, that's so true. Yeah, I grew up doing a lot of ministry with my family, so I understand.
1: That's really awesome. Yeah.
2: Yeah.
1: That's really cool.
2: Yeah.
1: So.
2: Yeah, that's great.
1: Yeah. Well, thank you so much for doing this. I mean, besides just promoting your album, is there anything else? Besides, thank you for doing this. I really do appreciate it.
2: Yeah, of course. Thank you for having me. I am currently living in Wisconsin. I'm planning to make the move to Nashville later this year. But if people are listening and they're in Wisconsin, I've got quite a few shows. So they can always go to my social media pages and find those, and would love to see people show out at a show. Christiana Miller Music, wherever people are on social media. And then I'm on all streaming platforms too, so if they're not on social media, they can always find me on a streaming platform.
1: Wow, Wisconsin to Nashville, that's quite the move.
2: It's about a 10-hour drive, but it's high time I take the leap, you know.
1: So yeah.
2: Well,
1: I think that's really cool. Yeah, I'm in Memphis right now, but I'm planning on moving out to either Alabama or Nashville area, December, yeah. January-ish. So okay.
2: It's a nice area.
1: Yeah, it really is. But thank you so much for doing this, and thank you everybody for listening. 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

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Yee, doggy, that was good.

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1: A father sits down to read a magazine. He is being bothered by his little girl that wanted to know what the United States looked like. It just so happened.

0: happened that that new magazine had a sheet of the map of the United States on it. He tore it out, tore it into small pieces, told her to put it together. A few minutes later, she came back and handed him the map. It was fitted and taped together perfectly. He was surprised and said, "How could you do this so quickly?" She said, "Well, on the other side of the paper is a picture of Jesus. And when I got all of Jesus back where he belonged, then our country just came together." Wow, friends, that's great. You know, God is still in charge of it all, friends. According to Daniel 4 and verse 17, he's in charge of all nations. And the more we keep Jesus in our nations, it will keep our nations together, for his impact is great. 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And thanks for taking 60 seconds for the Savior. And as always, friends, have a good day.
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0: This is folk singer Michael Jonathan. 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
1: Thank you very kindly.
0: We'd like to have a tune taken from the soundtrack of the Billie Holiday film, Lady Sings the Blues. This is Lady's own, God Bless the Child. It's got his own.

Hi there, I'm Robert Hatfield, the pulpit minister for the Henderson Church of Christ, and I just want to take a minute to invite you and your family to come and be a part of our worship services here. 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

Hey, this is Matt Cook, professor of Bible at Fried Hardeman. Stay tuned for some great music right here on 91.5 The Lion in Henderson, Tennessee. Shuffle your eye.

0: on the band, they got she leave on the band, nickel in the band, the bit band on the ground, nickel ass. 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

And welcome, everybody, to the beautiful and historic Scottish Rite Concert Hall here in our hometown of Lexington, Kentucky. We are broadcasting all over the world, from Australia to Ireland, New Zealand to New York, Yuma, Arizona to the Yukon, and across Canada. We're celebrating this wonderful world of front porch music. Artists come from everywhere to be on our show, and we say it every week. You don't have to be famous to be on Wood Songs. You just have to be very, very good. That is the case of both of the artists, an amazing Wood Songs kid we're going to introduce to you on this broadcast. But first up is a duo that make their home in the hills of the Appalachian foothills of Kentucky. They've got quite a history behind them. They've got an EP named after them. They're going to do a tune called Runs Wild. Please welcome Hancock and Shouse.

0: from their self-titled EP. The song is Runs Wild. Hancock and Shouse, Arthur Hancock, Chris Shouse, it's nice to have you guys here. Arthur, you've been around music all your life. Your dad is quite a musician and a songwriter. And this is kind of what you kind of grew up around.
1: Absolutely. The front porch of the bluegrass, you'd say.
0: Pretty much so, right?
1: Absolutely.
0: You've been part of several, I'm going to say successful bands. They may not have gotten their national thing, but the first band that you were with was called The Wooks, and they were quite popular in the region. And they won awards, Telluride and IBMA Momentum Awards. I mean, that must have been a lot of fun.
1: It was a lot of fun and a lot of work.
0: Yeah. Well, the Wooks were sort of the early believers in the songs of Tyler Childers. Wouldn't you say that?
1: I mean, I'd say that's true. We got to play a lot with Tyler over the years, and it's great to see him winning everyone over and playing all over the world now. So.
0: Filling arenas.
1: Arenas.
0: What's amazing with Tyler, when you see his concerts, I mean, the audience knows the words almost to every song.
1: Absolutely.
0: And that's how does a songwriter achieve that, do you think?
1: Well, I think you have to do it a bunch of times until you finally hit a home run, I think. My dad says a song is like a horse, and it takes a long time to get secretariat, so...
0: Well, I mean, speaking of that, your dad has a farm in Paris, Kentucky.
1: He does.
0: And he's had three Kentucky Derby runners. Two of them won.
1: Yeah.
0: So that's sort of like trying to get a hit record, isn't it?
1: It is. It's very difficult, but it's a lot of fun if it's your passion. So,
0: well, let's talk about the duo that you have right now with Chris. And we're going to talk to Chris here shortly, but you guys were together in the Wooks.
1: Well, Chris filled in the Wooks some, but primarily it was another mandolin player. It's all kind of a wild thing when you fill the band and cut the gig. You know, you got to get whoever you can. But Chris and I got together in 2019 after I left the Wooks.
0: And the community of musicians, it's a big world but a small community. So folks tend to play together a lot, right?
1: I jammed with Chris almost 20 years ago, probably, and played a lot of music in the campfire setting. Mm-hmm. So when it came time to play some gigs, it was pretty natural.
0: And I think that's something interesting for the audience to realize, that a lot of these festivals and stuff where folks, the musicians meet each other, the really amazing music doesn't necessarily happen on the main stage. It happens around those campfires and in the parking lots where Bela Fleck and everybody else is just sort of like hanging out, right?
1: It's the best. It's why we do it.
0: And did you learn a lot during those early years?
1: Absolutely. And, you know, I look at great players that everyone admires now, and just being around it long enough, you watch them grow. And Brian Sutton, the great guitarist, he says, every time you pick up your instrument, you should understand that you're better than you've ever been because you've played it more than you ever have.
0: There you go. Well, let's get back into the music that you and Chris are doing. Like I said, we're going to talk to Chris in the second half hour. They're being backed up by a wonderful fiddle player, Laura Orshaw, who's just absolutely amazing. This is from their self-titled EP. This is called Throwaways. It's Hancock and Shouse on the wood.

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It's Hancock and Shouse on the Wood Songs broadcast. If you want to make the music part of your home music collection of Hancock and Shouse, get their records, follow their touring schedule and everything else, all you have to do is go to the Wood Songs website, click on the archive page. This is show number 1,165. You follow along Hancock and Shouse as well as our next artist, who is just absolutely wonderful. Her music is described as sort of a Bonnie Raitt meets the lyrics of Joni Mitchell, which is a very elegant way to describe any artist. She's grand prize winner at the Rocky Mountain Songwriter Competition. She's performed with everyone from Pope John Paul to the Melinda Gates Foundation. She's here with a brand new album called Wildflower Moon. This is a tune called My Station. Please welcome Ty Sean to the Woodsong. Full-time radio.

0: Song is called My Station. It's Ty Sean. It's nice to have you here, Ty.
1: Yeah.
0: Ty, T-A-I. It's an interesting name. I knew the name as a mountain in China.
1: That's what I'm named after.
0: Sure. So let's talk about that. It's an interesting name. Ty Sean. It's S-H-A-N, right?
1: Yes.
0: Ty, T-A-I. And it is. I thought so. So it's a mountain in China. It's a huge mountain.
1: It's a huge mountain, yeah. And I've met a lot of Chinese people that are like, that's a big name. You got to live up to that.
0: So was this a name you were born with? Is this someone that you took on as an artist? I mean, how did that
1: happen? I was born with it.
0: Really?
1: Absolutely, yeah. My parents named me. It's my first and my middle name. And I've been, you know, I'm married now and what have you, but my stage name stays the same. So first and middle name.
0: So you were, you grew up in Santa Rosa, California.
1: I did.
0: What was home like? Was it a musical family? Was it a musical home? Is this where you got it from? Or
1: my dad played guitar growing up. He played on Christmas. You know, it was like he would get the guitar out once or twice.
0: Shy player.
1: Yes.
0: Yeah.
1: Yes, we played some Bob Dylan and Hank Williams.
0: Okay, so let's go back now. You're 7 years old, and you're trying to learn the piano, and the music teacher notices that you're having trouble playing the piano, and you had a big lesson in the fact of isolation and its importance in the arts and learning music. And tell me what happened. What did your music teacher tell your dad to do?
1: My piano teacher came and talked to my parents, and he said, if you really wanted to practice, don't put the piano in the living room, because then she'll always feel like she's performing.
0: Mm-hmm. And people are watching and criticizing.
1: And people are watching. Yeah.
0: So he put it into an isolated room for you to learn, and did that help you?
1: Yeah. Yeah. That's how I became a songwriter. Because, you know, you need that time of just fleshing it out where you don't feel like you're performing.
0: So you go to college to learn composition and stuff, and after that you decide to make your journey to Nashville, mm-hmm. and you brought that piano with you.
1: I did.
0: So is that like just a piece of Tyshawn's history, or did you just love the piano, or what was that? That's a big move to move a piano.
1: Well, my dad...
0: from California.
1: Yeah. It was sitting at my dad's house, and last year, my dad bought the house next door to us. So my dad, when he moved across the country, he brought it with him in his U-Haul.
0: Okay, so now your song lyrics tend to be very, I'm going to say this is a compliment, very literary. Mm-hmm. Is that a fair thing to say?
1: Oh, yeah, absolutely.
0: Are you influenced by other writers?
1: I mean, a huge fan of John Steinbeck. Rapes of Wrath is one of my all-time favorite books. So, yeah, I love to read.
0: And so a lot of your lyrics are drawn from the style of, like, John Steinbeck and others?
1: Mm-hmm. In fact, I released an album called Living Fiction, and it was all songs inspired by books.
0: That's what I was getting to, mm-hmm. yeah. But your new album is called Wildflower Moon. Are you prolific? Does it happen quick for you? This is like your seventh album. Mm-hmm. So do you write quickly? I mean, do you express repeatedly over and over again? Does it take time for you to do this?
1: I love co-writing now that I'm in Nashville. So we have 3 hours to finish a song, but then I'm constantly texting my co-writers to be like, I think we should tweak this line, you know.
0: Well, we're going to talk about co-writing in the second half hour, plus your ability to perform with kids and how that works out. So right now we're going to go into a brand new song of yours. It's a treat for the Wood Songs audience. It's called Calamity Jane. It's Ty Sean on the Wood Songs. Full time.

0: Beautiful song. Living through life like a hurricane. The song is Calamity Jane, brand new tune by Ty Sean. We're going to get back to her music in the second half hour. We've got the great duo Hancock and Shouse here. And wait till you meet this week's Wood Songs Kid. We'll be back right after this.
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1: And there's the voice of the legend, Emmy Lou Harris. And welcome back, everybody, to our broadcast here at the Scottish Rite Concert Hall in our hometown of Lexington, Kentucky, right off of Music Row in Lexington. And we are celebrating this wonderful world of grassroots music on hundreds of radio stations around the world, like Art Sound FM in the capital city of Australia, WFWM in Frostburg, Maryland, KKRN in Round Mountain, California, Bell Buckle Radio in Somerset, Virginia, WSIU, South Illinois University in Carbondale, Illinois, just some of the radio stations broadcasting this show. We're also on American Forces Radio Network. What does that mean? It means this show is on the radio. Two channels in 177 nations from South Korea to Kuwait, plus every single military base in the world, every U.S. naval ship in the world, every Coast Guard vessel sailing in North America, and especially right now, we want to say hello to all the men and women that are out there tuning in. The fans, the public, and all those communities that get to hear Wood Songs on American Forces Radio Network. We're on public television coast to coast, the RFD television network. We're in schools, too. If you are a teacher or a homeschool parent, you go to the Wood Songs website, click on the classroom page. A lot of these shows have lesson plans to them, and you can introduce your kids to this amazing world of front porch music. And that's why, this time, every show, we invite a youngster from somewhere in America to come on our broadcast and sing a song in the presence of seasoned touring musicians like Tyshawn and Hancock and Shouse. And today we have a young girl named Sequoia Garrison. How you doing, Sequoia? So, Sequoia, how old are you?
2: 6 and a half.
1: You're 6 and a half. The half part's really important, isn't it? And you like to sing, right?
2: Yes.
1: Why do you like to sing so much?
2: Because when you sing, it feels like there's something good in your heart and you're singing the words out.
1: That's such a beautiful thing to say for 6 and a half. And you told me before the show, Sequoia, you like to write your own songs sometimes, don't you?
2: Yes.
1: So what kind of songs do you write?
2: Well, I don't write regular songs. It's just I make them up with my own voice.
1: Yeah, well, that's how songs are written. Now, you're going to sing a really famous song that a lot of kids your age learn to sing. Are you ready to sing it for us?
2: Yes.
1: Okay, do you remember the name of the title of this song?
2: Yes.
1: It's Twinkle Twinkle, right? So I want everybody to listen. It's Sequoia Garrison. She's 6 years old, this week's Wood Songs Kid.

0: And for those watching the show on radio, you've got a beautiful dress on. Did you pick your own dress out?
1: No, I got to 100 words, and I needed to get a award, so I was like, how about I get a dress?
0: Oh, so you picked out your own award, right? Because you're doing so good. Well, you're here with your mama, right? And your mama just happens to be Tyshawn this week. And Ty, you love performing and singing and writing with kids.
2: I do.
0: And so what's it like seeing a young six and a half year old kid that is yours performing out like this?
2: I feel like she's really brave, and I'm really proud of her. It can be really tricky when you're performing in front of people, and I love watching her do it. It's magical.
0: And Sequoia, do you like singing with your mama?
1: Yes.
0: Yeah, what's the best part about singing with your mom?
1: Well, my mom sings like some verses, and I like to sing the loudest part.
0: You like to sing the loudest part? Well, we're going to listen to you and your mama sing right now, okay? This is a tune called Jump On In. It's Tyshawn, the mama bear, and Sequoia is her six-year-old daughter, this week's Wood Songs kid.

Martha John Sequoia. Sequoia Garrison, she's 6 years old. This week's Wood Songs Kids singing with her mama, Tyshawn, tune called Jump On In. And if you're a parent or guardian and you have a youngster that you think belongs on the Wood Songs broadcast, we would love to hear from you. We review every single thing that comes in. 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So good job, young Sequoia, 6.5 years old. They're not 6.5 years old, but they used to be kids. They're going to do a tune called Blackjack Willie. It's Hancock and Shouse on the Wood Songs.

0: Sons Blackjack, Willie Hancock, and Shouse, Arthur Hancock, Chris Shouse, and again, Laura Orshaw doing a beautiful job on that theater.
1: Wonderful.
0: So we got to talk to Arthur Hancock in the first half hour. Let's talk to Chris Shouse. Chris, it's glad that you're here. And part of this duo, you are from the Appalachian Mountains. You're from Eastern Kentucky. You're from those hills and hollers. That's where you grew up.
2: Owsley County.
0: Owsley County. And so music a big prominent part of your family when you were a kid? I mean, and it's that way with a lot of Appalachian families. I mean, the front porch is the grand stage of Appalachia.
2: Yeah, for sure. My dad, on my dad's side, there was a lot of musicians. I think I'm a third-generation musician in that family. My dad, there was 11 of them, and I think they all played except for maybe one or two.
0: And how old were you when you started playing? How old were you when
2: I was in probably 13 or 14, middle school age.
0: That's about normal age, yeah.
2: Yeah, I started playing in church. This country church I went to with my parents, there was a guitar player on the front pew, and I mimicked his hand for years, and he was a bluegrasser. So that helped me kind of instill that bluegrass rhythm that is so important to that music.
0: And then one day you heard J.D. Crowe.
2: Yeah, and also heard Pearl Jam and all those other
0: Nirvana
2: 90s.
0: And the whole thing.
2: So you strayed off the path for a little bit.
0: I'm sure you're forgiven.
2: Yes.
0: So you have that that folk mountain bluegrass thing, but like a lot of young kids, you felt the testosterone of the hard rock, right? But you gravitated back to it. What? Why?
2: I think it was the community part of it. It's just like an amazing thing to me about bluegrass is the community. You can, I was in Charleston a few weeks ago and jammed with guys that I'd never played with before, but we all kind of know the same songs, which is kind of neat to meet people that you've never played with and just like just start playing music. And it sounds good because there's a certain list of songs that most bluegrassers know. So I think that part, you know, not having to have amps and garages to play, and you can play anywhere, you know,
0: sure.
2: And it's such a huge part of my culture of where I grew up that, you know, it was still instilled with me, even though I strayed off the path and went other directions there for a while. I still felt like that was a huge
0: part. You say it so apologetically.
2: I know, yeah.
0: Well, Bill Monroe's, one of his famous quotes was that bluegrass music has made more friends than any other form of music in the world. Yeah. And that's sort of true. It's what we were talking to Arthur about in the first half hour. It's the campgrounds and the parking lots at these festivals. That's where the real music is. And that's sort of that community that you're talking about. And speaking of community, there's a lot of great programs across North America where they collect instruments for kids, and you have a teaching background. You're a teacher, and there's groups like Hungry for Music and Candaid, which you guys are involved in, and musicians reaching out to help the community of other musicians. That's an important thing for everybody to do, don't you think?
2: Absolutely.
0: And so what is your role with Candaid?
2: I'll let Arthur talk more about Candaid. We go and I have Arthur, we present, you know, instruments and things to schools that are in need. So Candaid is a great foundation, a nonprofit, nationwide, and there's lots of musicians that's a part of that program.
0: Aren't they based in Colorado?
2: Colorado,
0: or
2: yes.
0: Well, it's great that you guys are doing it. It's very generous. There's so many musicians are picking up the mantle of helping the other community of musicians that need help, and I think that's great. We're going to do a tune off your EP right now. It's a self-titled EP. This is a tune called Lexington. It's Hancock and Shouse on the Roots song.

Hancock and Shouse on our broadcast from the EP. Lexington is the name of the song. She's got a new album called Wildflower Moon. This is How It Flew. It's Tyshawn on the Woods.

0: beautiful song from her new album, Wildflower Moon. Corey, you started channeling Janice Ian on that one. That's just a gorgeous melody, gorgeous lyrics. And who are the artists that inspired you, that influenced you when you were young, just starting out?
1: Oh, I'm a Joni Mitchell fan, for sure. Yeah, I mean, of course, Bonnie Raitt. But I also like Jim Croce. I mean, some amazing stuff that he's written. I go back to him all the time.
0: That elegant singer-songwriter crowd. Mm-hmm. And you're certainly part of it. Her name is Taishan, T-A-I, Shan, S-H-A-N. She's got an album called Wildflower Moon. This is a tune called If Heaven Had Waited, right here on the Wood Songs, Old Town Radio.

0: Beautiful song. If Heaven Had Waited from her album Wildflower Moon, wasn't it wonderful having Ty Sean on our broadcast? This week's Wood Songs kid, she's 6.5 years old, Sequoia Garrison. And from Kentucky themselves, Hancock and Shouse, the wonderful fiddle Warhorse Shaw. All this wonderful music, all this wonderful passion, all of this wonderful heart, and you look at the world around you and you think sometimes, what on earth is going on out there? It's just a little nerve-wracking and a little crazy and it's a little disconcerting, and sometimes people get scared. And this is what Wood Songs is trying to encourage everybody to embrace the elegant peacefulness, the elegant beauty of this symbolic front porch. It's whatever you have. It doesn't have to be a literal front porch, but it's the idea of it. The idea of home and neighbors and community and music and songs and sharing and family. You know, years ago, there was a fellow named Plato. He said, music is a moral law. It gives soul to the universe, wings to the mind, flight to the imagination. It gives charm to everything. That is the true power of the front porch. Get out there, get your guitar, whatever instrument you have, three chords in the truth, and enjoy this beautiful thing called music. My name is Michael Jonathan. I'm a folk singer. I am a song farmer. We'll see you next week on the Woods.
1: You've been listening to Woodsong Podcast number 1165. Michael's opening song was Aura Lee from the Looking Glass album, featuring Hannah Mae Rector on vocals and Sharon Oler on flute. Our chief engineer is Jerome Barr. Our TV director is Maria Claire. Technical assistants are Brian Clousing, Eric Anderson, Dave Field, and Gavin Clark. The Woodsong crew member of the week is Tara Belondo, and our Woodsong partners of the week are Sid and Esther Webb. 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For Michael Jonathan and the entire Woodtons crew, this is Dorothy Edwards. 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

theme song here on Big Band Sounds is Prince Charming from Harry James, recorded back in 1942. Well, this is Big Band Sounds program number 1220. It is the third time in 20-some years that we will have done a program on Ray Noble. I did as much as I could do about 15, 18 years ago, something like that. 6 or 7 years ago, I did a program that was taken from a radio broadcast, and I'm going to play a part of that here in just a moment, but that we featured that on a whole program. But other than that, I haven't played a lot of Ray Noble records, and he was an interesting character, and I thought it was time to pull out some of those, especially since I picked up a couple new ones that I had never heard before, and one I have been looking for 65 years or so, I suppose. So we'll get to it. Here is from that broadcast of 1939. Ray had already been a big deal for 10 years by this time.

And so our program has been introduced to you, and the angels sung for you by Elizabeth Tilton. This is the music of Ray Noble and his orchestra coming to you from the Florentine room of the...

0: Beverly Wilshire Hotel on Wilshire Boulevard in Beverly Hills, California.
1: Well, that was a pretty easy way for me out to introduce the song and introduce the band and all that good stuff. The recording there was made in 1939. That was a brand new song, big hit for Benny Goodman and Ziggy Elman and Johnny Mercer. Ziggy and Johnny wrote it. What I found interesting about that recording was Liz Tilton certainly sounded an awful lot like Mildred Bailey on that one. A little more pizzazz than I usually associate with Liz, but just exactly what I would have expected from Mildred. So, great record. Well, as I said, I picked up some Ray Noble that I had not had before, and this one, I guess, is probably the reason for today's program. This one is a standard 10-inch 78 RPM record. It says Puzzle Record, Side 1. And the other side says Puzzle Record, Side 2. And it lists the song titles. And then it says, See If You Can Find Them. Well, a little technical stuff about records here. The way they made this with these three songs on this record, they put three grooves that were parallel to each other from the outside to the inside, and depending on where you dropped the needle, you would get one of the three songs. So that was pretty cool back in the days of the automatic record changer, in the early days particularly. This was made when that was a brand new technology. Record changers were just very new in 1932. And so wherever the record changer would drop the needle on the outside edge of the record, it would pick up randomly one of those three grooves. Well, anyway, they did two of them like that, and they put it on record, and they called it Side One, Puzzle Record Side 1 and Puzzle Record Side 2. And the name of the band is simply credited as Novelty Orchestra with vocal refrain. And I got to playing it, and I found out what it was. I'll play it for you and let you figure it out.

Well, I was going to give you the titles of those songs, and I laid my note down. So we got it. Here we are. So side one had The King's OK, Baby, Wedding Bells Are Ringing for Sally, and the vocalist there was a guy by the name of Les Allen. Well, side two is where I got tipped off. The three tunes were Bye Bye Blues, You're Driving Me Crazy, and Sweet Jenny Lee. Well, the vocalist was pretty obviously Al Boley. So that's when I started looking to try to figure out what this was, and I found it in a discography of British Dance Band Records, and it says that it was the new Mayfair Orchestra under the direction of Ray Noble. Well, the record just said Novelty Orchestra recorded in Europe. I had to get tipped off somewhere, right? Well, that's one of the things that they had to do as being the house orchestra. Ray Noble was a graduate of Royal Academy of Music. He came from a musical family, grew up outside London. Maybe I should have mentioned at the beginning that he was an Englishman. And all of his early career was set in England. And by the time he was only 27, 28 years old, something like that, he became the musical director for the HMV, his master's voice. That's the English affiliate of the Victor Talking Machine Company, the biggest, most prestigious record company in the world. And the British affiliate, of course, they were distributing all under the crown all over the world, and their records show up in South Africa and everywhere else that English was spoken. It was an interesting time in the world, that's for sure. Anyway, he got to do a lot of things by being the house orchestra for the HMV label. And one of the more interesting ones, as far as I can see, well, this one was certainly interesting. Every time I went to record that, I've got a couple of these, and what happens is you put the needle down on the record, and you don't know which one it's going to pick up. So you listen to one, and okay, if it got it, then you record the whole thing, and then you go back and drop the needle at the outside edge once again and see which one it picks up. Picked up the same one four times in a row, and I got a little exasperated, so I kept going until I finally got all three of them. Anybody else that ever plays one of those has to do the same thing. Anyway, it was the most prestigious record company in the world, and one of the things he got to do was to accompany some great stars. One of my favorites, of course, is a bass baritone. You've probably have heard his records on this program before, even though he's got nothing to do with the big band era. His name was Paul Robeson.

0: This next one is one that I looked for 65 years, I suppose. A friend of ours had a copy of this when I was a little boy, and he played it for my mom and dad, and I was there. And they got a big kick out of it. And years later, when I figured out this was really a big band record, this was Ray. I wish they'd played the other side. I would have probably enjoyed that even more. But they played this one because of its comedy routine part of it. And some of it, I admit, is a little salacious. And so I cut that part out because you don't really need to hear that. It doesn't really help the record at all. But it is a send-up of British radio. You get a little of that at the very beginning, a plant expert. And then it degenerates into a silly song played by a silly band. And this comes into play a little bit later in Ray Noble's career. But the title of this one is In the Bushes at the Bottom of the Garden. Well, as I said, I heard that as a kid. And then years later, Dr. Demento started playing it. And I thought, well, okay, it's got to be out there somewhere. Well, I finally found one. And I'm going to play the other side, unedited, because it's a terrific big band record. This is a piece of silliness.
1: That concludes the Spinster's Hour. Professor Fungoid will now tell you what to do in the garden. Won't that be nice?
2: This is the season to mulch your tubers, if you have any. Nurserymen should put all their young, tender growths into hot beds. If you have any purple quinsies or spurious hysteria, treat them as you would creeping paralysis. And all top dressing removed.
1: I say you can't say that, you know.
2: My dear sir, as an authority of 50 years standing...
1: Then sit down.
2: Oh, dear, dear.
1: From now, that concludes the talk on what to do in the garden. From now until the crack of doom, you will hear King Senna and his pods. They are playing dance music...

0: Take an ounce of bacon rind and all the rubbish you can find.
1: In the bushes at the bottom of the garden.
0: Mix it up with shaving soap and some bits of strings and rope.
1: In the bushes at the bottom of the garden.
0: It will make a lovely put, but if your wife said it's no good, simply say, I beg your pardon. Then stuff it down the drain or chuck it back.

0: Isn't it lovely to lie at ease in one's garden, feel Anno Domini creeping on one?
1: Aye, they're creeping on me too, but I didn't know the Latin name for them.
0: Well, well.
2: Shades of Laurel and Hardy and everything else silly from England, including British TV programs, hadn't changed a whole lot since the early 1930s, did they? Well, here's the other side of that one. The title of this one is There's a Ring Around the Moon, and the vocalist here is Al Boley. We'll talk a little more about Al as the program unfolds.

Al Boley was born in South Africa, traveled all over the English-speaking world, and ended up in London long about 1928 or thereabouts, and wandered into the radio studio, and Ray Noble heard him and said, "You need to come down to the record studio," and they remained fast friends for years. Al Boley was killed at the height of the London Blitz bombing. His apartment took a direct hit from one of those bombs that the Germans sent over, and that's the sad part of the story. He left a lot of great records behind. In fact, to give you just some idea how many records he made a lot of records with Ray Noble, and he made a lot of solo records, but he also made records with all kinds of other dance bands and from all over the world. They recorded stuff in South Africa, stuff in India, everywhere that the crown was, they were there making records, and Al Boley was part of it. The good news is he was a pretty good singer, as you've heard, and I rather like Al Boley records. I don't guess I've ever heard one I didn't like. But to give you an idea how many records he made, how popular he was, there is a book that I have on my shelf called The Complete Entertainment Discography, and it has listings of the discographies of all these great singers, the Andrews Sisters, Bing Crosby, Frank Sinatra, Sophie Tucker. If they made a record, it's in that book. The Bing Crosby entries take up 33 pages. The Al Boley entries take up 37 pages, and they are from all over the world. Interesting stuff. And I realized just a few moments ago, while that one was playing, that I have one of my favorites with me, and I didn't remember it when I was putting the playlist together, but as long as it's right here in front of me, I can't resist. I'm going to play it for you anyway. This has got "The South in My Soul," written by Lee Wiley when she was just a teenager, recorded it with the Leo Reisman Band in the early 1930s. Well, so did Paul Robeson, once again, with the Ray Noble and the New Mayfair Orchestra, 1932.

A number of years ago, about 50 years ago, when I was a student here, well, that's a little more than 50 years now, the old country store up in Jackson was something like an old country store and something of a flea market, secondhand junk store at the same time. And it was in the old building, if you remember where that is. It's now an auto dealership. But back then, they actually had stacks of 78s that you could buy, and I walked in there one day and came out with a big stack of them, and that's one of them, the Paul Robeson record with a Ray Noble Mayfair Orchestra. Well, here's another one from about that same time. This one is one that introduces a yet another part of the Ray Noble story. He was a very gifted and successful songwriter, and he started cranking them out in the very early 1930s and continued to write a lot of stuff through the 1930s. I don't know that he wrote so much in the 40s, but the 1930s, if you're looking at songs written by Ray Noble, just nearly every one of them was a big hit. I don't think it started with this one, but this was certainly part of it. Once again, the vocalist here is Al Boley. Again, another HMV record, his master's voice. They put Nipper on the label in England, and it was a nice full color picture of the little dog in the machine with the little golden horn and other just cool to look at.

Ray Noble didn't write this one. Not sure who did. I didn't write it down. But this was recorded in 1931, and it was reissued in 1947, 48, something like that. The original record had a vocal refrain by Al Boley. Well, when they reissued it, they dubbed in a trio with him. Why, I have no idea, but take a listen.

A little record collector interest there. That record is one of the late 1940s pressings. The shellac was really good. It was a nice smooth surface. And it was cracked. That record has a crack all the way through it. It plays on the other side and you can hear the crack. It goes click, click, click, click. That one, it didn't. And I thought, that's most interesting. So I didn't do any electronic gizmo tinkering with that one at all. It's just a straight transfer from the 78. You don't hear the crack at all. Here's another one from the Ray Noble New Mayfair Orchestra, as they were labeled in England. This one is recorded in 1932. In fact, we're having a hard time getting out of 1932. They just made a batch of great records that year. America was quite moribund at the time. We were suffering a Great Depression. They were in England as well. But it didn't seem to have affected the record businesses in England as nearly severely as it did in the USA. Very, very few records from 1932 turn up in the USA. British records, a lot more common. Not greatly common, but more common than Victor records. I used to love this record. I don't think quite so much of it anymore, but, well, it is what it is.

Well, as you've heard, these records all feature not only good instrumentation, they recorded very well in the early 1930s. Victor and HMV Records were very well engineered. They made a lot of great strides from the very first electrical recordings in 1925 to these in 1932, some scant 7 years later. These are very much high fidelity recordings. What happened after that, though, they found out that they wore out quickly under the old heavy arm of the steel needle, early record players. Still a lot of them were the mechanical acousticals, and they wore out the records. So the record companies decided to address that by dumbing down the records. And records of the swing bands in America in the middle to late 1930s, they knocked off the high pitches and cut back the dynamics. You lose a lot of that, but the records lasted a little better, so it's a series of trade-offs. This next one is one that came to me. The very first Ray Noble record I ever picked up actually was part of a record album of synopsis of things from the 1930s called The Great Bands of the 30s or something. And this is just one of the tracks on there, and it turned out I loved it. I thought, wow, that's a great record. When it played through the first time, I didn't let the album play. I went back and picked up track 4 over and over and over again. I loved it, and I found out that everybody else did too. This was Ray Noble's theme song. This was his opening theme. And it's another recording that features Al Boley, 1934 HMV record. Well, here it is, Very Thought of You.

Another major part of the Ray Noble story is what happened after 1934. This is one of the last records that he made in 1934, one of the last before he left England, and we'll get to that story in our second hour. The title of this one is All I Do Is Dream of You. It was written by a fellow by the name of Arthur Freed. And here it is, Ray Noble and his orchestra, once again, Al Boley is the vocalist.

0: And we're at the top of the hour, so you know what that means. Hold on, we'll be back in just a few moments after this.
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3: This is Al Capp. Back in 43 BC, a tired traveler, Publius Syrus by name, sat down alongside a lonely Apennine pathway, and this is what he thought. A witty roadmate is as good as a carriage. Now today, 2,000 years later, millions of travelers agree with old Publius. Radio is the one companion a traveler needs never be without.

0: And we're back with hour number two of Big Band Sounds. This is, let's see, program number 1,220. It's a Ray Noble program, the first time we've done Ray Noble in a long time. Got some new ones that I played for you at the first part of the hour, last hour, and so that gave me the impetus to go looking for the rest of them. Can't play all of them in 2 hours, so I guess we get to try to play as many of the variety as we can. We talked about the Noble Band leaving England, and just before they did that, they recorded some interesting records. This one is one of those pseudo-spirituals, I guess. And lots of times I find them to be sacrilegious or something that approaches that anyway. This is Ray Noble with Al Boley on vocal once again. Stay on the right side of the road.
1: Come on, you sinner.

Tommy Rockwell of the Rockwell O'Keefe Booking Agent had been listening to the radio and listening to the records that the new

S of A. Well, he did. Well, they had a few union problems that they had to work out. Al couldn't bring his British band, and a lot of them didn't really want to go to America anyway. Some did. He brought his drummer, and he brought Al Boley. Seems like he brought somebody else that came with him. Seems like there were three or four of them. But in order to get things rolling on the United States side, Rockwell O'Keefe hired Glenn Miller, who had been a sideman with the Ben Pollock band for several years. He had also been the arranger and sideman with the Dorsey Brothers Orchestra. Well, the Dorsey Brothers battled a little too much for Glenn's taste and decided he had to get out of that. And just about that time, the Rockwell O'Keefe guys came and said, got an idea for you. How about we bring this guy Boley and Ray Noble over? You've heard the records. Glenn said, yep, I've heard the records. They said, can you find some guys that can play stuff like that? And you and Ray can write the arrangements. Ray had written most, if not all, of the arrangements for all the records that they made for the HMV company back in England. But Miller was certainly highly talented in that area as well. And so he put the band together for him. And it was an all-star American jazz band. It is legendary among big band fans. I didn't notice which one was the very first record that they made. I should have looked it up in the discography. But here's one of the early ones, I'm sure. This one is Way Down Yonder in New Orleans, recorded for Victor in June of 1935.

Just looking at the names of the musicians on this discography for this band that Ray Noble had Glenn Miller put together for him, this had to be the most expensive big band in history. Pee Wee Irwin was trumpet player, so was Charlie Spivak. On trombone we had Glenn Miller and Will Bradley. Clarinet players were Johnny Mintz, Jim Cannon, and Milt Yaner, who also doubled on alto sax. And then there's Bud Freeman on tenor sax. He had a string section, three guys, names that you probably wouldn't recognize, but I've seen them around a lot of places. Claude Thornhill was the piano. George Van Epps played the guitar. Delmer Kaplan was the bass player. That's about as star-studded a list as you could get in 1935. One of the things that I wanted to point out, we mentioned early with the record that was the send-up of the British radio program, Noble was something of a personality, and it kind of showed on records like that. And when he got to America, why, Hollywood noticed him too, and the network radio programs noticed him. He was on the Charlie McCarthy, Edgar Bergen program. He got around, and his personality showed up in a lot of Fred Astaire movies. He played a silly character, just a goofy character, but British, okay? So I guess that always fit. A little of that shows up on some of the records, and here's one of them. This is one of the later ones made by the Noble Band. By this time, 1937, some of the Hall stars had started to peel off and find other places of employment, including Glenn Miller. He was off on his own by then. But this one also features one of the great American vocal groups of the day, the Merrimacks. Title of this one is Slumming on Park Avenue, and was written by Irving Berlin for a movie of that same title.

0: slumming?
1: Okay. I say, do let's go slumming, shall we? I think it'd be an awfully good idea. Go up Park Lane and all that sort of thing. Park Avenue, you call it, of course.
0: Let us hide behind a pair of fancy glasses.
1: Glasses?
2: And make faces when a member of the classes.
1: What?
2: Pass.
1: That's better.
0: Let's go smelling where they're dwelling.
1: Oh, definitely.
0: We will do the sniffing just like they always do. Let us go to it. They do it. Why can't we do it too?
1: Rather.
0: We'll put on our evening.

As I mentioned, he started ending up in a lot of Fred Astaire movies, and they recorded a lot of the songs that had come from the Fred Astaire songbook from the movies. They weren't quite able to record together. That came a little bit later. Fred Astaire made his recordings for the Brunswick Company, and these Noble records were made for Victor, but a little while later, things changed, and Noble ended up on the Brunswick label, and they recorded several pieces together. Well, this is back to the Victor days. This was still the band that Glenn Miller put together for him, and we'll play just a handful of these together. Top Hat, White Tie, and Tails. Remember that one?

0: I trust that you'll excuse my dust when I step on the gas.
1: Oh, you're just a smoothie.
0: I'll be there.
2: Ba-ba-da-da-da.
0: Putting on my top hat.
2: Ba-ba-da-da-da.
0: Mussing up my white tie.

0: Look out, fellas. Here he comes.
1: I'm stepping out, my dear, into an atmosphere that positively reeks with class.
2: Well, I say my word.
1: And I trust that you'll excuse my dust when I step on the gas.

Well, in that set, we had three what I consider to be terrific Ray Noble records. First up was Top Hat, White Tie and Tails. Second one was Where Am I? And last one was Dinah. How about three more, that same group, Down by the River, The Touch of Your Lips. Incidentally, that one is a Ray Noble composition, one of his big hits. And Bugle Call Rag will wrap up that group.

Well, that band made their splash on the Victor record label in early 1935, but so did Al Boley. He continued to make records as a solo artist. Now, it probably doesn't matter that Ray Noble was the band leader on these records, but Al Boley got top billing, in parentheses, orchestra conducted by Ray Noble. So here's two of them. Basin Street Blues and Melancholy Baby. Remember that one?

cuddle up and don't be blue. All your fears are foolish things.

And I mentioned that Ray Noble was a composer, and one of the things that he composed was a suite that he called the Indian Suite. There were five pieces. First one was Cherokee, second one was Comanche War Dance, third one was Iroquois, fourth one was Seminole, and the fifth one was Sioux Sioux, as in S-I-O-U-X-S-U-E. Well, anyway, I don't know that I've got all of those, but I've got three of them with me, and we'll start with Cherokee. That's the one that became a major big hit amongst the jazz community. It was Charlie Barnett's theme song for many years, and it is said that Charlie Parker used it as a practice piece so that he could learn to play the same thing in all 12 keys. I thought that was interesting. Well, here's the original from Ray Noble.

Well, that was Ray Noble's Iroquois. I was going to play the others from the Indian Suite, but I have run out of time. Imagine that. Well, we'll do something like this again next week, whether live or by Memorex, as they used to say. In the meantime, do something about being good.

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0: life and for our hunters and anglers out there.
1: That's right.
0: So to have that dream and see it come true. Yeah,
1: yeah, it's great. And that, there is no doubt in my mind, if we did not purchase it, it would have been a neighborhood. I mean, there are utilities run throughout. It has a paved road on it. Like, they had it set up to start building homes. So it's a real, that's right, fire hydrants throughout the property.
2: Wow.
1: It is, I mean, it's a conservation win, just in any way, because it's, you know, it's now going to be managed for wildlife and not yards.
0: So. Yeah, and it is adjacent to Catoosa.
1: Yep.
0: It's part of Catoosa now, even though it has that refuge status. Why does it have that refuge status? Why isn't it just continuation of Catoosa?
1: Yeah, so we have a little bit different management objectives there, and we're trying to control some of the hunting aspects associated with that. We can't have it open the same way that we have Catoosa open for deer hunts, for example, because we actually have some safety concerns. So just with the way that the terrain is on that property, someone could take the potential, you know, there's potential for someone to take a shot right towards somebody's house. Mm-hmm. So we have to have, you know, a little bit different regulations there. But also, we got a property that was very special. And we want to try to ensure that we, you know, we keep it special. So mm-hmm. we see some pretty nice older age class deer out there. We see some a lot of turkeys. We want to ensure that we also see those 5 years from now, right? We want to still see big deer. We want to still see a lot of turkeys in 5 years. So we're going to have regulations that will hopefully help us do that, as long as, you know, as well with our management that we're implementing.
2: Yeah.
0: So tell us, dive a little bit deeper into that property and tell us what did we inherit there?
1: Yeah.
2: One of my first thoughts was, what did you see? What sparked you, you know, when you were driving in that road? Man, I'd love to manage that property. What hit that you say that?
1: I mean, there were fields and they weren't trees. So Catoosa is 80 plus thousand acres. We have 1,300 acres of fields on Catoosa WMA. So we manage forest. Now, whenever we're managing for deer, whenever we're managing for turkey, we're managing areas that have trees in them. And we, you know, we have about 5,000 acres of savanna and woodland on Catoosa. Mm-hmm. And those are great plant communities for deer and turkeys and bobwhites and bears and, you know, countless non-game species. But it limits the tools that we have in our tool that we're able to use. I can't drive a tractor through there. You will, you know, destroy a tractor. You can't drive a truck through there or a side by side. So we're pretty limited in what we could do. But when I would look across the road, I would see nothing but, well, it was a non-native pasture. It's pretty typical for what we see in the state.
2: Sure.
1: It was a fescue pasture, and it had some other non-native plants that, you know, we may get into. But I just knew that I would be able to use every tool that's in the management toolbook. I can drive tractors out there and trucks, and mm-hmm. we can still burn, and we can do anything. And it just would open up a lot of opportunities for us to manage very intensively. I did not know that there was as much ground there. You know, I thought, man, there's 100 acres there. But either way, I wanted to manage that. But mm-hmm. we actually have about 750 acres of fields on that 1,700-acre
0: wow.
1: property.
0: All fescue?
1: Oh, yeah. Every bit of it. Yep. Fescue.
2: You're gonna fix that, though.
1: Sericea lespediza, plenty of autumn olive. We have, if it's an invasive and it's on the Cumberland Plateau, we've got it on that property. So
0: it came with some challenges.
1: That's right. So we have been working. That's, you know, what we have been working on for the last couple of years has been trying to remove all of those non-native plants from the fields themselves. And that started with removing those non-native pasture grasses. So we have two of them that were, you know, very common on the property. It's orchard grass and tall fescue. These are pretty awful for a lot of wildlife species, but particularly if you're managing for northern bobwhite. And that's what we're doing there. Mm. Our number one objective is to manage for northern bobwhite. As I mentioned, we were already doing that across the road on Catoosa WMA, so this allowed us to expand our management zone. When bobwhites hatch, they're about the size of your thumbnail, a bumblebee. They're tiny. And if you have these grasses that create a sod very thick at ground level, the chicks can't move when they hatch. So anything and everything eats a bobwhite mm-hmm. chick, and if they can't run away, then they're going to eat bobwhite chicks.
2: Yeah.
1: Whether it's a snake or a frog Rubber. Or a bird mm-hmm. or whatever, everything will eat them. So first and foremost, we get rid of that fescue or orchard grass, and then we start working on some of the other invasive plants like the Sericea lespediza, and we'll be spraying Sericea lespediza and fighting it after I'm dead and gone. The next guy will have to worry about it. So, job security.
0: Mm-hmm. Yeah. I've been lucky enough to be with you

0: during field days, not just on Catoosa, but the new Catoosa Ridge. And I always love how you explain that process and what the needs for quail are, and what and people actually can see that change taking place. So walk us through how, just boots on the ground, how you're removing fescue and then what naturally happens and how you're managing after.
1: Okay. Yeah. So it always has to start with some kind of site prep, whether that is frequent mowing or burning or even hay. You know, if someone can hay it, that's very, very effective. What you want is you want to have very good access to the leaf matter. So that way when you come and spray the herbicide, you're getting as much contact on that plant material as you possibly can. Mm-hmm. If you just come through right before and bush hog, for example, you're going to have a lot of thatch. Mm-hmm. So you're going to have a lot of stuff that you can't reach with that herbicide because the thatch is covering it up. So we always had to do some type of site prep. And then we come back and we would spray it. Luckily, we were able to contract some of that. Our state set aside some money that was supposed to be used just for quail management, and I was able to use that money to get some of that contract work done. But, you know, we kind of talked about my work unit. The wildlife technicians of the crew, they are the rock stars because I didn't ask them if they wanted to get that property, you know, and they never once have complained about coming out and adding an additional 800 acres to what we're trying to manage. You know, they just come out and they do the work and they don't complain and they get excited. So they have come out and done a lot of spraying, beating and banging, bouncing off the cab of the tractor and, you know, having sore backs.
2: Well, you know, all these, the folks who have gone to college for this and want to do this, but even the technicians, they're there because they love what they're doing. So
1: that is exactly right.
2: Yeah. They want to make habitat better for wildlife.
1: It is a testament to the passion of our employees.
0: It is.
1: And, you know, I think sometimes people forget how passionate we are. Mm-hmm. But we could all probably do something that made more money. But I don't think that there's anything that people could, you know, we all do this because of how much we care.
2: Yeah.
1: I mean, and it's like that across the state. We have people that just care so much about what they do, and it's a joy to work with those guys for sure.
0: I always think about the varied talents on staff, and one of the things I wanted to make sure to mention is that we do have certified applicators.
1: That's right.
0: Herbicide applicators, and that's a certification that has to be maintained, and they have a better understanding of what's just share a little bit
1: so
0: about
1: we don't
0: that.
1: That's the thing. When we're applying herbicide, it is not willy-nilly. We don't just come up with some random application rate. It's all based in science, and it all follows the label. And there's tons of peer-reviewed research out there that informs us to the correct rates to use, as well as the correct herbicides to use, and ways to mitigate any sort of off-target effects. So we follow those, I mean, to a T. We don't add any additional herbicide, and we don't add any less herbicide. We apply the appropriate amount of herbicide to achieve our objectives. And it's very safe whenever we apply to such.
0: So educated employees and then well-maintained equipment. How everybody maintains their equipment, and we treat it like it's our own because it is on a daily basis.
1: Yeah, we're only as good as the equipment we have. I mean, most of the work that we do requires some type of specialized equipment, and if we don't maintain it, we don't keep up with it, then we're out of work. We don't want to be out of work.
2: Yeah.
0: So that application takes place, and then what?
1: Well, we just wait. So we wait, and we see what comes back.
0: Oh.
1: And we also can implement prescribed fire if we have the fuel. So if we have enough fuel there that's contiguous throughout the unit, we'll burn it. And that's where we are. That's the phase that we're in now. So we are now starting to implement prescribed fire on a rotation in these fields. So say we have 750 acres worth of fields. Our burn blocks are about 40 acres. So we have a lot of different, almost 20 burn blocks on the property. And we're starting to work on implementing prescribed fire in these fields. And then as we do that, we have to follow up looking for these invasive plants. Every time we burn, it gives us a really good opportunity to see, okay, did we miss something when we sprayed last time? Or is something coming back after, you know, we sprayed? So it's just constant. And like I said, when I'm dead and gone, the guy that's working there is going to have to be worried about these invasive plants.
2: Yeah.
0: So you're not wearing an I Heart Les Badis t-shirt.
1: No.
2: And it's not a flip of the switch. A simple burn or a simple spray doesn't wipe it out.
1: And I'm guilty of it. But we often talk about, you know, those of us that are fire practitioners, we talk about, man, you just a little bit of fire and you've got rabbits and quail coming out, you know, everywhere.
0: Mm.
1: But it's not really that simple. It takes time, especially when we're managing something like quail. That's what a lot of people, there's a little misconception that quail are these grassland birds. Oh, they've got to have grass. They need grass. Well, they're actually shrubland birds. They need that woody component. So while we certainly have quail running around, I see quail every day on the property.
2: Mm.
1: We're not going to be maximizing our production of quail until we start to develop some of that woody component, shrub patches throughout. That's what we're limited on. And the only way you get that is time. We can't speed up the growth of the shrubs and trees.
2: Right,
1: we just got to
2: right.
1: wait.
2: Yeah.
0: So I know we've talked about this many times on the show, and Jason, you have across the state, but talk about that seed bank that's there.
1: And that is something I'm going to be curious to see. We've had a great response in some places, and in others, not so great. However, you know, a lot of research demonstrates that the more fire that you apply, the more that you're able to see what is in the seed bank. So we're going to be still trying to apply more and more fire. And if we don't get the right amount of seed or the correct plants that come back from the seed bank, then you know, maybe we'll go from there and consider some other options. Maybe we have to do a little bit of planting. But in most cases in the state of Tennessee, it's there. All you need to do is just get rid of the problem plants and use some kind of disturbance, especially a natural one like fire, and those plants come right back.
0: It's amazing to me that it's just sitting and wait. We don't know how long it can wait.
1: Well, that's exactly right. I tell people, like, you know, 20 years from now, that may not be the case. But
2: yeah.
1: As of right now, I have yet to go to a place to where we can just get rid of the bad stuff and start using fire, and we get plenty of the good to come in.
0: That's pretty cool.
1: Yeah.
2: What's popped in my head as you've been talking, speak to some of the challenges that you face. I think about those 20, you have 20 units, you said, that you could burn. Just talk about how the challenges of weather and different things that come into play. It comes into play across the whole state on all WMAs, but what rain, dry, whatever it may be that hinders those burn opportunities, you only have so many windows.
1: That's right. And fire is one of those things. This isn't the only place we burn. You know, we try to burn 3,000 acres a year on Catoosa.
2: Exact. So, yeah, that's over 20 spots you
1: that's
2: got.
1: Right. And most of our burn weather occurs in February and March. Well, what happens if it rains for half of March? And our weather has just been so odd the last 3 years. Last year, the wind blew 25 miles an hour every day.
2: Yeah. Mm-hmm.
1: This year, it started off really wet, and then it got incredibly dry super fast. So all of these things play, you know, play a role in our ability to be able to get stuff done. And, you know, we pray for rain when we need rain, and we pray for it to stop raining when we need it to stop raining. But, you know, whenever it's time to burn, we drop everything to burn. And, you know, again, testament to the employees, sometimes we have some pretty late nights when we're out there trying to get some burning done. It's not showing up at 8 and going home at 4.
2: Yeah.
1: You know, when there's fire on the ground, we're there with it. Mm-hmm. So it's I'll be interested to see how it plays out for the rest of my career, you know.
2: Yeah.
1: I mean, it seems like it's becoming more and more difficult to get our burning done every spring. So we're certainly open to looking at other, you know, windows as far as, you know, in the calendar to try to get more burning done.
2: Sure.
1: But
2: yeah.
1: It's tough if you don't have the weather.
0: What have been some of those other challenges that you've seen on that specific property?
1: Yeah, I mean, the greatest challenge is certainly the invasive plants. it will be something that we will be dealing with for a long time. And it's pretty serious. I mean, we have autumn olive and multiflora rose. And, I mean, the list just goes on and on and on. So we will constantly be working, trying to reduce those. It's also, you know, it's I'm trying to figure out with already having a lot to do on Catoosa WMA and the other WMAs we have, it's a balancing act to be able to get everything done on Catoosa Ridge Refuge. I mean, it's a fairly large property, 700 acres of fields. I mean, that's a lot to do. So, we're stretched pretty thin from time to time. Thankfully, we have, you know, interns help. I actually have one of those that's sponsored by a Quail Forever chapter.
0: Very
1: so,
0: cool.
1: Yeah, local
0: awesome.
1: Quail Forever chapter sponsors an intern to come work, and he's out there, you know, today getting work done for us. Mm-hmm. And that, you know, a lot of help for us. So, you know, besides, you know, those two invasive plants and then trying to figure out that balance of getting everything done on Catoosa, but also still trying to do the best that we can on Catoosa Ridge. It's a little bit of a learning curve right now, but we'll get it figured out.
0: So I wanted to bring something up. So, you know, I've been out there many times and I've seen the fire hydrants and, you know, that nice paved road, but that fencing.
1: Yeah. Yeah. The whole property was fenced and cross fenced. You know, and that's not inherently bad, necessarily. However, you know, some of it was page wire. I pulled animals out of that fence.
2: Yeah.
1: So I knew, I was like, we have to get rid of some of this fence. And it also reduces our efficiency. If you can't just enter a field and go to work and take care of something right there, and instead you have to drive, you know, a mile down the road and then come in through a gate, it just slows you down. So that's been a pretty labor-intensive task. You know, we've gone out whenever the weather's decent and there's not as many ticks or chiggers. We go out and we have removed fence.
0: Is there ever a time without ticks and chiggers at Catoosa?
1: small window.
2: It's all the time. Last time we were out there, I got a tick on me.
1: Yeah, small window.
0: I'm putting you on the spot, and it's okay if you don't know, but do you know how many miles of fencing y'all have removed already?
1: Because
0: I thought you threw that number at me at
1: one point. Yeah, it's probably about 2 miles. Two miles of fence that we've removed to this point. It's 4 miles of fence total because that's on both sides of a road. We removed 2 miles of fence. So.
0: Yeah, it's certainly, work. From seeing the fencing and then seeing it without the fencing, it just has that more natural feel, too, and it's just beautiful.
1: Yeah, I love it.
0: Absolutely beautiful to see without that fence. So it sounds like a simple task, but I know it hasn't been, and it has been a lot of work, but wow, great work.
1: Yeah.
0: Appreciate it.
2: Well, and as things evolve and more opportunities is opened up on this place, it gives hunters easier access too. And,
1: well, that's exactly right.
2: Yeah.
1: Yeah. I mean, I'm just thinking of myself, you know, so I've got a bird dog. If I'm out there running my bird dog during the training season on Catoosa Ridge and my dog ends up in a field, I either got to climb that fence or, I got to get over there somehow.
2: Yeah.
1: So having that fence down will make it a lot easier for people to you know, go get to their dog.
0: So let's talk about that property as far as hunters are concerned and opportunity. What should people know? Just walk us through what that's going to look like for our hunters.
1: So right now we have, it's open small game hunting. So if you want to come out and squirrel hunt, you can do so. It doesn't open up until the first Saturday in December, though.
0: So check the guide.
2: Yeah.
1: That's right. Look in the hunt guide for anything, certainly, for all of our WMAs, because it varies just across the road.
2: Yeah.
1: And you go to Catoosa WMA.
2: Definitely.
1: So there also are opportunities for rabbit hunters and people that want to train their bird dogs and woodcock hunt.
0: Very cool.
1: So we limit that to 3 days a week. That's going to be Wednesdays, Saturdays, and Sundays. And that's scientifically based, right? We're trying to avoid overpressuring quail that would then force them into less desirable areas that would then increase the predation. Our ultimate objective with that property is not to manage quail so we can hear them. We want to have hunting opportunity available to our customers.
2: That's awesome.
1: So we're working as hard as we can, and hopefully we'll have something. I don't know what that'll look like. But we want to have some hunting opportunity available, you know, in the near future. But we also, this will be the first year coming up, will be the first year that we have big game hunts going on Catoosa. So we'll have 3 quota hunts on Catoosa WMA. It'll be a great opportunity for people to harvest an older age class deer. Now, there are some special regulations associated with this.
2: Definitely.
1: These are archery-only hunts. And as I mentioned earlier, you know, there's some safety concerns with using firearms on the property. Somebody got really excited and took a shot at an animal and didn't pay any attention. They could see, oh, my gosh, there is actually a barn just right across that, you know, ravine.
2: Yeah.
1: So archery will be a safe method for people to use. But because we're also trying to harvest these older age class deer, we have antler restrictions in place. So it'll either be a 15-inch outside spread or a 9-point minimum. And people can also harvest does. Yeah. So we'll have 3 of those hunts and select 8 people. Again, the property is 1,700 acres, but with so much of it being fields, it's a little bit difficult to cram a lot of people in there.
2: Yeah. Awesome. I know people will enjoy a chance to get out there.
1: Absolutely.
2: So that's really cool. And we've seen deer in Tennessee have really came a long way. I think, you know, we're seeing bigger deer, larger, you know, bigger age class. And so that's cool to know that's out there and opportunities are coming for hunters.
1: Absolutely.
2: And small game, big game, whatever it may be.
1: That's right. I hope it's I think it'll be a popular hunting location for people, for both big and small game. And hopefully we're, you know, provide some quail hunting opportunities in the next couple of years.
0: Yeah. Don, thank you and thank your you
1: guys.
0: Staff.
1: Yeah, thank
0: Amazing.
1: You guys.
2: Yeah, yeah. Thank you to you, to your staff and all the work that y'all do across six properties. And
1: yeah.
2: It's a never-ending challenge, I'm sure,
1: yeah.
2: to make these places great for wildlife, great for the sportsmen of Tennessee. And appreciate the work.
1: Absolutely. Thanks,
0: and as
1: Ken.
0: Always,
1: thanks
0: check
1: for the support.
0: Check the hunting guide. Check the hunting guide.
2: Yes, the hunting guide will be out for the new season. So check that. All those regulations are there. And get out and enjoy Tennessee wildlife. This is Tennessee Wildcast. We appreciate you all tuning in, and we'll see you next time.

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0: I know my puns might be getting old, but honestly, there ain't no sunshine without them. 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

We hope this dose of classics will bring about a peaceful, easy feeling. I know it does in me. 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The Classic Clock is on the air.

If this song block was a canvas, I would certainly have to paint it black. 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

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The classic clock is on the air.

0: It's the top of the hour. Just to let you know, you're listening to WFHU Henderson, 91.5 The Lion. This is the Classic Clock. We hope you're enjoying it.
1: 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Keep it tuned.
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Here at the Classic Clock, we're never going to give you up. We're never going to let you down. We're never going to tell a lie and hurt you. Never. Okay. That's enough of that one.

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Oh, well. 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

It's time for another oddly repetitive announcement that you're listening to 91.5 The Lion. 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

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Now look at me. Now look at your radio dial. Now look back at me. Look at the road, because you shouldn't be looking at anything else right now. That was completely pointless. This is 91.5 The Lion, the classic clock.

comments, questions, concerns, please go bother our manager at 731-989-6424. Or don't. I mean, you don't really have to. But this is 91.5 The Lion, the classic clock.

Thank you for joining us here on The Lion, the only place you can hear so many hits back to back. 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

0: 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We're located in the heart of Chester County, Tennessee, and we hope you're enjoying the Classic Clock.
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0: It's two straight hours of gold, silver, and platinum. Records, that is. It's the classic clock right here on 91.5 The Lion.
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I know my puns might be getting old, but honestly, there ain't no sunshine without them. 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

We hope this dose of classics will bring about a peaceful, easy feeling. I know it does in me. 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

If this song block was a canvas, I would certainly have to paint it black. 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

Here at the Classic Clock, we're never going to give you up. We're never going to let you down. We're never going to tell a lie and hurt you. Never. Okay. That's enough of that one.

0: In the spirit of radio and FCC regulation, it's time to take a legal ID. 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We hope you're enjoying the classic clock right here on the Lion.
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Now look back at me. Look at the road, because you shouldn't be looking at anything else right now. That was completely pointless. This is 91.5 The Lion, the classic clock.

comments, questions, concerns, please go bother our manager at 731-989-6424. Or don't, I mean, you don't really have to. But this is 91.5 The Lion, the classic clock.

Thank you for joining us here on The Lion, the only place you can hear so many hits back to back. It's the Classic Clock, right here on 91.5 The Lion.

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But the sick outside, okay? You know what I'm talking about. 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

0: Have you ever wondered what our call letters and location are? 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

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Records, that is. It's the classic clock right here on 91.5 The Lion.

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0: 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Thanks for listening. 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And now, here's another guy doing the legal ID for the station.
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